Welcome, everyone, to our program, Beyond the Veil. We have been exploring such topics as the mystery of death and what happens after we die. We've been talking about heaven and hell, a little bit more about hell.

than we have heaven, because Jesus spoke more about hell than he did heaven. But we're going to, in the weeks to come, and even maybe even today, we're going to talk a little bit about heaven. We've talked about the judgment of God, and these things are very serious. These things are very sobering. These things are things beyond the veil, beyond what our eyes can see, beyond what our ears can hear and our hands can touch. These are very precious truths from the Word of God that we need to be grounded in. We need to be strengthened by these truths to know what is true and what is false, to know what is of the spirit of truth and what is of the spirit of error. The Bible says to test the spirits, because there are some spirits that are from the spirit of truth. The spirit of truth is the spirit of God. And there are some spirits that are false, that are from the spirit of error. And who is the false one today? It is the devil. There is a devil. His name is Satan. If you were the devil, what would you want to do? If you were the enemy of God, what would be your number one goal? Your number one purpose would be to steal, kill, and destroy the people of God. Because the devil knows he can't get to God. He can't destroy God. He's no match for God. He's no match for Jesus Christ. Jesus Christ has already defeated him on the cross of Calvary. He spoiled his principalities and his powers, and he made a show of him openly. So the devil's no match for God. But the devil is a deceiver. And it says in 1 John chapter 5, it says, we know, verse 19, we know that we are of God and that the whole world lies under the influence of the wicked one. The wicked one is the devil. And Jesus, this is what he said about the devil in John chapter 8, verse 44. He said to the religious Jews, he said, you are of your father, the devil. He called the Jewish people that were arguing with him, that were wanting to kill him. He called them the devil. He called them the children of the devil. Do you know that there are children of the devil roaming around the earth today? And there are children of God. Not everybody is a child of God. We are all God's creation. We're all creations of God. But we are not all children of God. The only ones that are children of God are those that have received his Son, Jesus Christ. Because Jesus said, he that honors me honors the one that sent me. He that honors the Son honors the Father. But see, the devil has diverted that belief. He tries to sweep that aside by inventing religions and systems of belief that deny that Jesus Christ is the Son of the living God. His philosophy is to take people's eyes off Jesus. He does this all the time. He diverts attention from Jesus. The atheists, and you know who invented atheism? The devil. The Bible says the fool has said in his heart, there is no God. That's an atheist. An atheist is someone that doesn't even believe in God. Well, where did that belief system come from? It came from the devil. He wants everyone not to believe in God. Then we have a religion that believes in God, but they say he has no son. There's the devil again, trying to divert our attention from the son. Then there's a denomination that says, oh, God does have a son, but his mother must be worshipped. There it is again, the devil taking attention away from Jesus Christ. He does not want anyone to come to Jesus Christ. Because Jesus, the Bible says, there's no other name given to men under heaven whereby a man can be saved. No other name that's given to us that we can be saved by except the name of Jesus. So you wonder why the devil fights so hard against the person of Jesus Christ. He even damns his name. People even use it as a curse word. Yes, people

curse Jesus Christ. When people get upset, they say, "Ah, Jesus Christ." They don't say it in love. They say it as a curse word. Who do you think is behind that? It's the devil and all his demons. They hate the person and the work of Jesus Christ. They hate the people that follow Jesus Christ. They kill people that follow Jesus Christ. There's a religion today that is killing Christians. Yeah. Jesus said in John 16:2, there's coming a time when people that kill you think they do God a service. It's true. It's all over the world because the devil is the god of this world. He has a philosophy to dishonor Jesus Christ and cause human beings to also dishonor Jesus Christ. Honor him. I want to honor him because he saved me, because he died for me, because he shed his blood for me, because he gave us his spirit, because he took me out of death into life. He took me out of darkness into light. He took me out of hell into heaven. I want to glorify him. I want to honor him. You can curse him all you want. I'm going to honor Jesus Christ. And I'm going to follow him. And I'm going to seek to please him. I'm going to do what he says. I'm going to obey him. The greatest honor you can give Jesus Christ is to obey him and follow him and do what he says. He that sins is of the devil. The Bible says that he that is born of God cannot practice sin. For the seed of God remains in him. Yeah, if you've been born of God, if you've been born again, his seed is in you. The incorruptible seed of his word, his Holy Spirit is in you. You cannot continue to practice sin because you're coming against your own nature. When we receive Jesus Christ, we receive a new heart. If any man be in Christ, he is a new creation. Old things are passed away. Behold, all things are become new. When you receive Jesus Christ, you receive a new nature. The nature of sin or the nature to sin is eradicated from you. And you receive new desires. You receive a new heart. You receive his spirit into your life. But the nature of the devil is to sin. The nature of God is to do righteousness. What is the nature of a bird? It's to fly. A bird's nature is to fly. What is the nature of a fish? The nature of a fish is to swim. The nature of every human being without Christ is to sin continually. But the nature of those that belong to Christ and have been born of the Spirit of God, their nature is to do righteousness. And there can be no mixture. Just like oil and water cannot mix, the seed of the righteous and the seed of the wicked cannot mix. The devil's nature and God's nature cannot mix. So why do you still wander into places of sin? Why do you still wander into places of lust? Why do you still go to nightclubs? And why do you still go to wild drinking parties? Why do you still fornicate? Why do you still sleep around with other women that are not your wife? Why do you are a man. Why do you love men? You are a woman. Why do you love women? That is homosexuality. And the Bible says it is an abomination against God. That is the nature of the devil. There's only two kinds of natures, the nature of the devil and the nature of God. We are all sinners. We all need to be born again. We need to be delivered from our sins, whatever that is. It can be fornication, it can be adultery, it can be homosexuality, it doesn't matter, it can be lying, stealing. A sin is a sin. It's our nature. When we are in sin, a sinner sins. A fish swims, a bird flies, a sinner sins. It's simple. I'm not angry at sinners.
because I feel sorry for them.

I have compassion on them because they are only sinning because it's their nature. They cannot control themselves. That's why the Bible says in 1 John 3:9 that one who is born of God cannot sin. And the inference there is, one translation says, he cannot practice sin. I mean, we all can sin, but not because we want to. A sinner sins because they want to.

over sin. Because they've not received the grace of God. They've not received the Holy Spirit. It is the grace of God and the Holy Spirit in our lives that empowers us to live in righteousness. It is our nature. The prophet of old said that back in Ezekiel chapter 36, he saw a day was coming when God would take out the hearts of stone in people and he would give to them hearts of flesh. In other words, he saw the day of Jesus Christ and the day of the Holy Spirit, that the Holy Spirit would come into men's hearts. And what would he do? He would take out the stony heart and he would give us a new heart, a heart of flesh, a heart that's soft, a heart that has the nature of God, a heart that has the nature of Jesus Christ. This is what it means to be born again of the Spirit of God. 36 years ago, I was born again. I received a new heart. I received new desires. I received a new spirit. The things I used to love, I began to hate. The things that I used to hate, I began to love. What happened? There was a great transformation and a great change in my life. The Spirit of God came into me. But the devil, Jesus said in verse 44, he was a murderer from the beginning, John 8:44, and he has no truth in him. When he speaks a lie, he speaks of his own self, for he is a liar and the father of lies. Jesus called Satan a liar and a murderer and the father of lies. Satan invented lies. So if you were the devil, what would you be doing? You would speaking lies, speaking lies, speaking lies to people. This is not the word of God. Jesus Christ is not the Son of God. If you sin, you're not going to die. Oh, he speaks lies, lies, lies. Jesus is not who he said he was. Oh, there are no angels. There are no demons. I don't even exist. Satan will tell people, I don't even exist. There is no hell. These are all the philosophies and all the different belief systems that the devil has injected into mankind. He is a deceiver. Jesus said, I'm the way, I'm the truth, and I'm the life. Jesus will never lie. Jesus will always tell you the truth because he is the truth. And you can bury the truth over and over again. You can resist the truth. You can bury the truth. But you know what? The truth is going to rise again. Just as they buried Jesus. But what happened? He rose again because you cannot bury the truth. You cannot kill the truth. It's going to keep coming back to you. And God is extending his mercy to you today that are watching. Maybe you're in the privacy of your own house, your living room, your bedroom. This is the mercy of God that's going out to you today. God does not take pleasure in the death of the wicked. God does not want anyone to perish, but he wishes that everyone would come to repentance. God is so merciful. He gives us opportunity after opportunity, chance after chance to receive him. He said, "Behold, I stand at the door and I knock." Jesus is knocking on the door of your heart. If any man will open that door, if you will hear God's voice, the voice of Jesus, if you will open the door is your heart, if you will open your heart, he said he would come into you. Jesus never lied. Remember, he is faithful. If you hear God knocking, if you hear Jesus knocking on your heart right now, if you hear his voice right now, just open your heart and he said he would come in by his Spirit. So do that right now. Only believe. Say, Jesus. Say with your mouth, Jesus, I hear your voice. I hear your knock on my heart. I open the door of my heart and I ask you to come in, cleanse me, save me, use my life for your glory in Jesus' name. If you said that, now begin to walk with God. Get a Bible, begin to read it. Start reading with the book of John, the Gospel of John, because it talks about who Jesus is. It's the most simple gospel, the most profound gospel. You're a new creation. Jesus said when he comes into your heart, he would never leave you or forsake you. That's great news. If you just opened up your heart to Jesus, know that he will never leave you or forsake you. We're out of time. We have to go to break. Be sure to come back with us. We're going to continue.

Welcome back to our program. If you have just opened your heart to Jesus, we quoted a scripture just now from Revelation 3, verse 20, where Jesus said, "Behold, I stand at the door and knock. If any man will hear my voice and open the door, I will come into him. And when I come into him," over in Hebrews, it says that I will never leave you or forsake you. Jesus cannot lie. If you opened your heart to Jesus, he's now inside of you. You just had a spiritual birthday. You've just been born again. If you invited Jesus Christ into your heart, if you have turned from your own ways, if you have turned from your own sins and asked Jesus to come into your heart, you just had a spiritual birthday. My birthday was in December of 1980. I've been following the Lord for almost 37 years, but I remember the day. It was a Monday. It was December 8th, I believe, 7th or 8th in 1980, where I gave my heart to Jesus. And so every year you need to celebrate this day. Today, on this side of the world where I am, today is June 11th, 2017. If it's June 11th where you are, or June 12th or June 10th, you need to write down that day as the day that you opened your heart to Jesus and you asked him to come in. And he said in Hebrews 13, 5, that he is your helper and he will never leave you or forsake you. Hallelujah. That's faith. That's exercising faith in the Word of God, believing that he will do what he said he would do. If you do your part, he will do his part. If you open your heart, guess what? He just came in. And he'll never leave you. So guess what? Tomorrow morning when you wake up, where will Jesus be? He'll be in your heart. Why? Because he said he'd never leave you. Next week, when you wake up, where will Jesus be? He will be in your heart. Why? Because he said he would never leave you. Next month, when you wake up, where will Jesus be? He will still be in your heart. Why? Because he said he would never leave you. A year from now, 2 years from now, 5, 10, 20 years from now, forever and ever, Jesus, where will he be? He's not only in heaven, he's in your heart now by his Spirit. You don't have to get born again, born again, born again. You're born once. How many times are you born into this world? You are born one time. You came through your mother's womb one time. And you are born into the kingdom of heaven one time. It is enough. Just believe what Jesus said, that if you opened your heart to him and you gave him your life, that he's in you now. So when you get up every day, know Christ is in me. Christ is in me. I walk with Christ. I listen to Christ. I read his word. I gather with his people wherever his people are. I pray. Now open your life to his instruction. Open your life to his word. Don't waver in your faith. Don't go back and forth. Don't go back into places of sin. Because you know what the word of God says? If you give your life to Christ and then you go back into sin permanently, if you continue to practice sin, you're like a dog that vomits his food. And then you go back and eat that vomit. You're like, the word of God says, you're like a pig that washes himself of the mud, and then goes right back to the mud and rolls in the mud again. Don't do that. Forsake all sin. Forsake the world. Forsake your foolish ways. Forsake your religion that does not preach the Bible and does not believe that Jesus Christ is the Son of God. For heaven's sake, for the glory of God, follow Jesus now and don't look back. Don't look back. The worst the devil can do is kill you. And when he kills you, you go right into the presence of God immediately. To be absent from the body is to be present with the Lord. Do not fear death and do not fear those who kill.

the body, but fear the one that can throw your soul into hell and throw your body into hell. Fear God, not man. So I thank God for those that are listening to this program. And these words are penetrating into your heart. You're receiving the bread of life. Jesus said, I am the bread which came down from heaven. When you receive Jesus and you receive the word of God, you are receiving the bread, the living bread from heaven. It's feeding your spirit deep down inside. You're being fed. You're being nourished. Your mind may be telling you other things. What's going to happen to me? You know, what's going to happen to me? What's going to happen to my family? Oh, they're gonna persecute me. But Jesus said, if the world hated me, it will also hate you. That's John 15. I believe around verse 18, 19, and 20. Well, actually, let's turn there. John 15. Let's just go there. John chapter 15. Oh, Jesus, precious Jesus. Don't you just love his word? He said in John 15, verse 18, he's speaking to his disciples. He's speaking to his most devoted followers. He said, if the world hates you, you know that it hated me before it hated you. If you were of this world, the world would love its own. Yet because you are not of this world, but I chose you out of the world, therefore the world hates you. The world hates Christians. The world hates true disciples of Jesus Christ. You will be hated for the name of Jesus. And then he said, remember the word that I said to you, a servant is not greater than his master. Who is our master? Jesus now is your master. We are not greater than him. He said, if they persecuted me, they will also persecute you. If they keep my word, they will also keep your word. See, when you come to Christ, you identify with him. You become one with him. You become one with his life. You belong to Jesus now. And Jesus said, all the ones that the Father has given me will not be lost. The Father, no man can pluck you. You are in the Heavenly Father's hand now. And he said, no man can pluck you out of the Father's hand. You belong to God now. As a matter of fact, God is not just God to you now. God is your Father. You can't say that in some places today. God doesn't only have one son. Those that believe in Jesus Christ all become the sons of God. For in John chapter 1, verse 12, it says that he has given us power to become the sons of God. The devil hates that. He hates that I'm a son of God. He hates that you are a son of God. He lost you. Jesus gained you. See, the devil hates it when people leave his kingdom and come into God's kingdom. The devil hates it when people leave his darkness, the kingdom of darkness, and you come into the kingdom of light. But in heaven, there is great rejoicing over just one person that repents and turns to Jesus. There's great rejoicing in heaven right now if you have opened your life and opened your heart to Jesus. The angels are rejoicing. God the Father rejoices. See, there's only one person that wants you lost and wants you in darkness and wants to take you to hell, and that's Satan. Even the people in hell, some of them don't even want you to go there. Especially maybe some that knew you in this life. Maybe some of your relatives are there. I don't know. But do you remember the rich man? When the rich man in Luke 16, when he was in hell, he made a request to Father Abraham to send Lazarus to go and tell and warn his five brothers about hell. See, he became an evangelist in hell. He didn't want his brothers to come to that place of torment. There's only one.

one person that wants to take you to hell, and his name is Satan. God the Father wants you in heaven. God the Son wants you in heaven. The Holy Spirit wants you in heaven. The angels of God want you in heaven. The people of God, the Christians, want you in heaven. It's only Satan that's against you. But if God be for us, the Bible says, who can be against us? That's Romans chapter 8, I believe, verse 31. We don't need to be afraid of anything because God is for us. It is the devil that's against us. But you can change that verse around. If God is against us, we are doomed. And Jesus said, he that is not with us, he that is not with me is against me. We want to be with Jesus. We want to walk with Jesus. We want to identify with him, even in persecution, even when all men hate us. He loves us. He loves us. His love is unfailing. His love endures forever. His love is ours. He loved us even while we were a sinner. Even when we were in our sins, he loved us. He gave himself to us without any guarantee that we would give ourselves back to him. God loves his enemies because he commanded us to love our enemies. God would not tell us to do something that he doesn't do himself. One religion tells us to kill the enemies of God, but Jesus said, love your enemies. That's the love of God. We can't love our enemies in our own strength, with our own human love. But when we come to Jesus Christ, the Bible says that he puts his love in our hearts. He sheds abroad his love in our hearts by the Holy Ghost. Romans chapter 8, verse 5, I believe, or it's 5:8. I think it's Romans 5:5. Somewhere around there, he's put his love in our hearts. Jesus loves you. He's for you, not against you. If you've received his love today, let us know about it. Write to us. Send us a message that you have received Christ and you have believed on him. All right, we're out of time. Until next time, give God glory. Follow Jesus the rest of your life.

The Lord of Glory has commissioned us with the greatest task on the face of the earth and the greatest responsibility, trusting us to carry it out, to deliver His voice and His message to the whole world, no matter what the circumstances are around us. No matter how difficult the world may seem, but we have a responsibility, and this responsibility will never change. That together, we go and preach the gospel to all of creation. The Lord has blessed us at Al Karma TV with the most powerful Arabic programs on the face of the earth, featuring the most powerful ministers. Evangelistic programs, programs and apologetics, programs for the family, programs for the youth, different churches. Al Karma features more than 41 churches that are broadcast on the various Al Karma channels. The Lord has given us the ability to do this. Today, God honors us to be together, you and us, to deliver His voice in different languages to the 2 billion people who need to hear this message. They might think they are worshiping God when they kill or through many other different things. But today, we have the solution. We have the message of salvation, the message of eternal life that the world needs, which the devil resists in every way. He tries to distract us from the role we are supposed to fulfill. He tries to hinder us with family problems, with financial problems, with wars around the world. And at this time, more than ever, people need to hear God's message. That is why God has honored us today, you and us, to be able to take this message in different languages. And today, we launch a new channel called Al Karma All Nations, so we can reach the different peoples around the world in various languages. I thank God so much that today He gives us the ability to reach the entire world with His voice, just as He commanded us. Go into all the world and preach the gospel to all creation. Let's start together the Al Karma All Nations channel. Partner with us. From the Far East to the Far West, one voice, the voice of Christ on Al Karma All Nations.

In Revelation 1:19, the Lord Jesus Christ instructed the apostles to write down three main things. The first are the things that you have seen. The things that you have seen, John, which he faithfully records in chapter 1. Following that, he said, write down the things that are, which he covers in chapters 2 and 3, addressing the spiritual condition of seven ancient churches. And lastly, Jesus asked John and commanded John, really, to write down those things that will take place after this. And those things surely begin to unfold in chapter 4 and beyond. And many have observed that Jesus' instruction in that verse divide the book of Revelation into three main sections. And where we are today will be the beginning of the final and longest part of this marvelous book. So I invite you now to turn with me to the book of Revelation chapter 4. And we are going to read this chapter in its entirety. Now listen, as you do this with me, do not allow yourself to get distracted. I know it's a little warm in here. It might be like this for a little bit. But focus. Do you know why we must focus? Because we've been told in the beginning of this book that there is a special blessing for those who read aloud the words of this prophecy and who hear them. So don't allow anything to interfere with your hearing at this moment. Revelation chapter 4, beginning in verse 1. After this, I looked, and behold, a door standing open in heaven. And the first voice which I heard speaking to me like a trumpet said, come up here, and I will show you what must take place after this. Once I was in the spirit, and behold, a throne stood in heaven with one seated on the throne. And he who sat there had the appearance of jasper and carnelian. And around the throne was a rainbow that had the appearance of an emerald. Around the throne were 24 thrones, and seated on the thrones were 24 elders clothed in white garments with golden crowns on their heads. From the throne came flashes of lightning and rumblings and peals of thunder, and before the throne were burning seven torches of fire, which are the seven spirits of God. And before the throne there was, as it were, a sea of glass like crystal. And around the throne, on each side of the throne, are four living creatures, full of eyes in front and behind. The first living creature like a lion, the second living creature like an ox, the third living creature with the face of a man, and the fourth living creature like an eagle in flight. And the four living creatures, each of them with six wings, are full of eyes all around and within. And day and night they never cease to say, holy, holy, holy is the Lord God Almighty, who was and is to come. And whenever the living creatures give glory and honor and thanks to him who is seated on the throne, who lives forever and ever, the 24 elders fall down before him who is seated on the throne and worship him who lives forever and ever. They cast their crowns before the throne, saying, worthy are you, O Lord, our Lord and God, to receive glory, honor and power, for you created all things, and by your will they existed and were created. Revelation chapter 4 is a theological bridge that connects the condition of the church and the calamities that are prepared to be unleashed on the earth in preparation for the return of Jesus Christ. Now, in these 11 verses that we just read, the word throne appears a total of 14 times. And 12 of those times reference directly the throne of God. So it's so obvious what the Holy Spirit wants to bring into our focus, isn't it? As much as we might be tempted to examine and decode the details, the text continually draws our attention back to one main thing, the throne of God. Now, it's no mystery to us to know what a throne symbolizes. It speaks of authority, sovereignty, power, kingship, and judgment. And that is exactly what the Holy Spirit

wants to bring into our vision at this time. The divine authority, God's unmatched power, His unstoppable rule, His holy justice. And when you think about it, it makes perfect sense why this is taking place here. Why mention this now? Why this vision right here? Well, remember, chapter 4 is a hinge point. It's a bridge of the description of the generally discouraging state of the church and the series of judgments that will be poured out upon the earth leading up to the culmination of the age. It's as though the Lord wants us to be reminded so strongly and vividly about His sovereignty, no matter which direction you look. Lest you and I become fatigued by the faithlessness of Christians in some ministries, unless we might fall into the temptation of being paralyzed by fear as we consider the apocalyptic events and the rising evil that will intensify as we approach the end. We are called to remember how God is enthroned above it all. He is seated on the throne. And when I was meditating on this yesterday, I believe that there are at least six truths concerning the throne of God that will strengthen your faith and mine if we wholeheartedly embrace these truths and apply them to our lives. The overarching point of the passage is, no matter which direction you look at the church, you go, what's going on there? You look at the world, you say, what's going on here? Look up at the sovereignty of God above everything. But more specifically, what is it about the throne of God that should move us and anchor us and make us immovable, make us worshipful, even though everything around us seems to give us reasons not to worship? Let's consider six things, shall we? The first thing that I want us to consider about the throne of God, and remember, when I'm talking about the throne, I'm not talking about the actual seat, what the seat represents. His authority, His sovereignty, His power, His judgment, His holiness. Oh, if you're a note taker, this will be helpful. The first thing that we must consider about the throne of God is that the throne of God is in heaven. Look again at verse 1 and 2 with me. After this I looked, and behold, a door standing open in heaven, and the first voice which I heard speaking to me like a trumpet said, come up here, and I will show you what must take place after this. At once I was in the spirit, and behold, in other words, look at this. A throne stood in heaven with one seated on the throne. Now, there are some who would interpret the words of John and his experience of a heavenly ascension to define a symbolic representation of a pre-tribulation rapture. That John here represents a church, and noting here that this invitation to come up came after the description of the condition of the churches and before the wrath of God was poured out on the earth, a case is often made. It's also worth noting that the word church will never appear from this point forward until the very end of the book of Revelation. And with that, some would add that it's quite telling that the voice that called John upward was like that of a trumpet, echoing the imagery that Paul gives in 1 Thessalonians 4 when he describes the swift event of the catching away of the church in the air to meet our Lord above. I'm sure we're all very much willing to debate the timing of the rapture, but again, that's not the point of the passage, is it? Our eyes are drawn back to the throne of God, and we'll have plenty of time in Revelation to discuss the timing of certain things. The throne of God is what's in view, and the first thing that he sees about this throne is that it stands in heaven. Now that might seem like an obvious truth. God's throne is where God lives, or at least he is most obvious, his abode in heaven. So why are we even being told this? Well, because when you understand God's throne being in heaven,

the implications are absolutely massive. Let me read this verse to you in Psalm 103, verse 19. The Lord has established his throne in the heavens, and his kingdom rules over all. So what are you to make of this? The reality of God's throne being established in heaven declares that there is not one corner in all of the universe that is untouched by his sovereign rule. That's what the psalmist says. His throne is in the heavens, which implies what? His kingdom rules over all. So his governance sits above the galaxies. It stretches beyond the countless stars. It extends even to planets yet to be discovered. It scans from sky to sky. It watches over every mountain peak. It hovers over the oceans. And there is not one major city or hidden village that can escape his decree. In fact, there is not one throne in all of human history that has not stood in the transcendent shadow of this one supreme eternal throne. God's throne is in heaven. You know, as I was looking at this early yesterday morning, I couldn't help but think of another throne that's mentioned earlier in the book of Revelation. Do you remember where we are told Satan's throne was located at this time? Let's refresh our memories. Go to chapter 2 and look at verse 12. And to the angel of the church in Pergamum write, the words of him who has the sharp two-edged sword, I know where you dwell, where Satan's throne is. Isn't that interesting? So Satan's throne is in Pergamum, while God's throne is in the heaven of heavens. What are we to make of this? It's so obvious, is it not? It's a staggering illustration of just how much greater our God is than the devil himself and all his hordes of demons. Don't you dare make the mistake of thinking that the devil is just a little less powerful than God. He is significantly less powerful than God. God's throne is in the heavens. And at this time, Satan made his headquarters in a particular city. How pathetic to even dare to compare the devil to our God. And while you and I may be overwhelmed by the injustice carried out by evil men who sit on powerful thrones, you can never afford to lose sight of the fact that God ultimately supervises the affairs of our world. His kingdom rules over all from the beginning to the end of human history. And would do you and I good to remember that God can never be voted out. He can never be replaced. No one can ever usurp his position. The fact that it's in heaven means it's eternal. He remains the king forever and ever. Well, how does that work for you and I? Well, Isaiah had a similar experience in Isaiah 6:1. In the year that King Uzziah died, what happened? I saw the Lord sitting upon a throne. So with all these shifts, how relevant is this in governments and geopolitics? And laws, and all these things that seem to be wreaking havoc around us, both John and Isaiah tell us, look up and realize who sits upon the throne in heaven. Interpret every news headline, every shock, every conspiracy that you hear with this glorious picture. God sits upon a heavenly throne. Number one, God's throne is in heaven. Number two, a second truth about God's throne. God's throne is gloriously grand. Gloriously grand. Look at verse 3, the beginning part at least. And he who sat there had the appearance of jasper and carnelian, and around the throne was a rainbow that had the appearance of an emerald. Isn't it remarkable that the only way that John could describe the beauty of God and where he sat was to attribute to it precious stones, valuable stones. Now, as you can imagine, there are many who try to help us understand what these jewels represent. Some aspects of his attributes and his character.

nature, and I'm sure you can do that, but I'd like to take all these jewels as a unit. When considering the combination of what we have, jasper and carnelian and emerald, you're supposed to understand that what's being highlighted here is the abundance of God's riches. And now he is the owner of everything. How opulent. How rich.

is owned by him. He owns it all. So let me give you an example of the words that David chose to give to the Lord when blessing him in the preparation of the building of the temple. Listen to these words. You don't have to turn there unless you'd like to. In 1 Chronicles 29, 11 to 12. 1 Chronicles 29, 11 to 12. Notice what David says. Yours, O Lord, is the greatness and the power and the glory and the victory and the majesty. Pause. Isn't that what we're looking at in Revelation 4? Yes. But he continues. For all that is in the heavens and in the earth is yours. Yours is the kingdom, O Lord, and you are exalted as head above all. Both riches and honor come from you, and you rule over all. In your hand are power and might, and in your hand it is to make great and to give strength to all. In case you didn't get it, listen to what God himself says about himself in Job 41:11. Listen to this. Who has first given to me that I should repay him? Translation, can you mention anybody I've ever borrowed from? Can you mention at any time in history where I took a loan? No, of course not. Why? Look at the last part of the verse. Whatever is under the whole heaven is mine. It's all mine. Everything. And so you see the radiance of God's throne communicates that he is not only incomparably beautiful, that he's also inexhaustibly resourceful. He owns everything, and the source of all blessings, material or spiritual, come from him. Okay. Preacher, I have a question. How does that help me? I'll tell you how it helps you. The same God who sits on this glamorous, luxurious throne is your Father. And I'm reminded of the promise that Paul made to the Philippians when he said in that famous verse in Philippians 4:19, my God will supply every need of yours according to his riches in glory in Christ Jesus. He will supply. He will do it. Have you seen his throne? Have you seen the decoration? Have you seen the light? Have you seen the beauty? And the context of Paul's words specifically addresses material needs. If you ever find yourself doubting God's ability to provide for you practically or physically, have you ever thought about his throne? What he sits upon? He's your Father. God's throne is gloriously grand. Oh, I'm sure more can be said about these jewels, but let's just leave it at that. And come to number three. Point number three, truth number three about God's throne. God's throne is faithful. Look at the second part of verse three. What does he say? That around the throne was a rainbow that had the appearance of an emerald. A rainbow. Of all things, a rainbow. And you are a careful student of the Old Testament. You know that in Genesis 9, God created the rainbow and established it as a sign of a covenant of his mercy and compassion toward all humanity. Namely, in the promise that he would never destroy mankind by way of a flood. And that symbol, for whatever reason, does not only appear in the clouds after it rains, but is found surrounding the throne of God. And I thought to myself, why is that? And I think the answer is quite obvious. To provide an eternal reminder of God's mercy even as he executes judgment. That though he is perfectly just and perfectly holy, anything that he decrees is always guided by his faithful promises. In other words, you and I have no reason to ever worry that the fury of God's wrath will ever cancel any of his promises, especially those promises that
assure our preservation and our protection and our

status before God. As God sits on this glorious throne, it is surrounded by a visual reminder of his faithfulness. A faithfulness pertaining to his mercy and grace and long-suffering. Imagine the kind of fear you and I would have to try to manage if we were given even the slightest impression that this God, who is all-powerful and owns all things, can at any moment forget his promise or break a vow. What kind of terror would you and I live in? All hope would be lost. Instead, our hope is strengthened because we come up with John to the throne room of God and we realize that there is a rainbow around it. Realizing that God's covenant that he made, listen to this, in Genesis is upheld, even in Revelation. What God said in the beginning of the book, he still remembered at the end of his book. Anything that he has ever promised, anything that he's ever pledged, he keeps. He holds on to. His trustworthiness is ever alive and well. And I wonder if that's the reason why this rainbow, did you notice that it had a hue of green? The appearance of a rainbow, yes, which also had the appearance of an emerald. Now, an emerald is a precious gemstone that is known for its deep, rich green color. And I can't help but wonder if this color is used, it was highlighted by God in order to emphasize the liveliness of his faithfulness. It's fresh. It's there. It never grows stale. It's ever true, ever present. God's throne is faithful because the one who sits upon it is faithful. We come to the fourth reality of God's throne. This one excites me. Let's read it together in Revelation 4 and verse 4. Around the throne were 24 thrones, and seated on the thrones were 24 elders clothed in white garments with golden crowns on their heads. The fourth truth about God's throne is that it is accessible. It is accessible. So God's throne is in heaven. We know that God's throne is gloriously grand. We know that God's throne is faithful. But fourthly, God's throne is accessible. Naturally, we are inclined to wonder, who are these 24 elders? And there is no little debate about who they are. And the center of the debate is on whether these elders are angels or if they are human beings. I think you can answer that quite easily. Why? For a few reasons. Number one, elders in the Bible are never attributed to angels. There is never an angel who is given the description of an elder. Moreover, these elders all possess their own crown. And there is not a hint in the Bible that would suggest that an angel is ever promised or granted a crown, ever. You might make a case that they wear white or they have dazzling clothes, sure. But here's what we make of this. The only created beings who fully match the description in this verse, elders clothed in white garments and wearing crowns, are the redeemed. The redeemed. Now, you remember, we've been together for a few weeks looking at the churches in chapters 2 and 3. And with each of those churches, God gave them a reward, at least promised them a reward if they would become overcomers. Included in those rewards, do you remember? Some of them were promised a throne, others a crown, and even more so, white garments. And so when you look at the wider context, when you honor the flow of the text, then the identity of these beings becomes clear. What you have before us here are a select group who have been redeemed and rewarded in the eternal presence of God. These are people. But the debate is not quite over. If we have concluded that these 24 elders are indeed those, at least a select few, who have been saved and secured in the presence of God, then who are they exactly?
And that's where things

get a little fun. Does the fact that there are 24 of them mean that there are a number that represents the church that will be taken up to heaven before the tribulation begins? Some who don't regard the chronology of the book of Revelation will say that you have 24 here, so you have 12 and 12. You have the 12 tribes of Israel and also the 12 holy apostles, and they'll get that from chapter 21, where you see the new Jerusalem coming down, and on the gates of the city, the names of the sons of Israel are inscribed, and on the foundations of that city, you have the names of the 12 apostles. I remember what the focus of this text really is. It's the throne of God. We can debate over lunch. And if we're just to take the throne of God as the hub and how everything else orbits around it, then we have this fascinating truth presented to us. God in his infinite glory and majesty has graciously granted us the privilege to draw near to his throne. Not just at a future time when he will literally reward some with authority and unique responsibilities, but even now. God in his throne in heaven invites us who are undeserving to come into any close proximity of his glory and to actually come there with our weakness and our brokenness and our neediness, and we'll have his full attention. That's what I take from this. You're allowing 24 people to not just, I would understand if they're standing around your throne with a butler outfit, ready to do whatever you ask of them. No. Lesser thrones, yes, but still positions of dignity and honor? Crowned? Who is this God? And the same God who sits on this throne tells us in Hebrews 4:16, let us then with confidence draw near to the throne of grace, that we may receive mercy and find grace to help in a time of need. Let us draw near to the throne of grace with confidence. Can I ask you something? How frequently do you make your way to the throne of grace, understanding that it's in heaven, understanding that the one who sits on that throne owns everything, that he is incredibly faithful, and that he has made a way into it for you and I? How much do you take advantage of that? How frequently do you find yourself rushing into the presence of the Lord in your time of need, realizing that there is one here who delights to establish and station forgiven sinners to sit around his throne? Do you think that he will be indifferent as you approach him in your weakness and lack? Never. Never. His throne is accessible. And he can make commands from that throne on your behalf that would blow your mind if you just knew how to make your home there and to call upon him. Do you realize that you can close the door of one of your bedrooms at home and you can enter into the throne room of God? It's accessible, not just at a future time, even now. And as accessible as it is, number 5, God's throne is righteous. Look at verse 5 again. From the throne came flashes of lightning and rumblings and peals of thunder, and before the throne were burning 7 torches of fire, which are the 7 spirits of God. And before the throne there was, as it were, a sea of glass like crystal, and around the throne, on each side of the throne, are 4 living creatures full of eyes in front and behind. So the same throne that forgiven sinners may approach freely is also the same throne that will consume unrepented sinners.

sinners. Where do we get that from? This imagery of flashes of lightning, rumblings, and peals of thunder is consistently used in the book of Revelation in connection to a manifestation of God's intense indignation. Let me give you an example. Look at Revelation 6:1. Now I watched when the Lamb opened one of the seven seals, and I heard one of the four living creatures say with a voice like thunder, "Come." There is thunder. There's other things to consider with this as well. You have this consistent picture that when something was about to manifest pertaining to God's wrath, it would be accompanied by these sights and these sounds, as well as the four living creatures in some instances, as we just read. So what we're supposed to take from this here is that there is a day coming, please pay attention to this, when everyone, including Satan himself, will be held accountable by a holy God who has kept a perfect record of every wrong that has been committed. And that accounting is accomplished in part by the ministry of the Holy Spirit. Go back to our main text. Did you notice who was before the throne? We read here that before the throne are seven torches of fire in the latter part of verse 5, which are the seven spirits of God. So John, he sees these thunderings and the rumblings and the clapping of the skies, and he's getting a preview of what's about to be launched on the earth. God's wrath is about to be unleashed. And he also sees that the Holy Spirit, symbolized with these seven torches, seven spirits of God, is before the throne. What's the connection? Here's the connection. The Holy Spirit, the omniscience of God, who is everywhere at all times, who sees and hears everything in private or in public, who knows what is in the heart, whether it's expressed or hidden, will bring all disobedience before the throne of God. And the same Holy Spirit who has convicted the hearts of men and who has given them a taste of the beauty of the gospel and has been rejected by men will hold such individuals to account and bring them to trial before the throne of God. And even the Holy Spirit who has issued unique miracles or made incredible supernatural interventions a reality before some will hold those individuals accountable for the special advantages that they had and rejected the gospel. The Holy Spirit who is before the throne, accompanied by these sights and sounds of judgment, shows us that as much as he is a comforter, one day he will expose those who have denied his ministry. And he's not the only powerful being that grips John. He looks around the throne and he sees these four living creatures. And we read the description of them. Is this the first time that they appear in our Bibles? No. They are prevalent in the book of Ezekiel, and Ezekiel calls them the cherubim. The cherubim. The cherubim are a high-ranking order of heavenly creatures. And in the book of Revelation, as we read in chapter 6, verse 1, they are often found as instruments of God's judgment that will be realized in the tribulation. They are in some measure the means of God executing his vengeance on the earth. And that is quite remarkable. Because when you look at these creatures, you can't help but feel like this is the heart of the matter. You and I, listen carefully here, if you're a curious attender or a visitor or maybe just a blatant blasphemer, listen to this. Each of us have a choice. We all have the choice to face the fierce wrath of God performed by these heavenly creatures in some measure, or not to face them, but to stand alongside them and face the throne of God with them and give worship to the one who sits on the throne. And the determining factor that will establish whether we are facing these fierce creatures who are an extension of God's holy wrath, or to be in the choir with them in heaven, is one thing: faith and allegiance to the person of Jesus Christ.

Brings me to my final point about God's throne. The fifth is that God's throne is righteous, but lastly, and this is my favorite. So if you've made it to the end, welcome to what I think is the most exciting point about God's throne. God's throne is the center of worship. Look at verse 8. And the four living creatures, each of them with six wings, are full of eyes all around and within, and day and night they never cease to say, "Holy, holy, holy is the Lord God Almighty, who was and is to come." I find it amazing that these magnificent creatures are not just agents of justice, but they are primarily preoccupied with worshiping the one who sits on the throne. Doesn't that move you? It moves me. And there are many things to make of this observation, but one of the main points that John wants us to see, and ultimately Jesus wants John to see so he can share it with us, is that one of the activities that will preoccupy us in heaven is giving God endless praise. And I've heard some people who innocently, maybe even fearfully, have inquired when trying to make sense of the eternality of everlasting life, "Are we just going to sing all the time?" Have you been asked that? Maybe you've wondered that. As though heaven is going to be this mundane, boring, eternal church service. Church shouldn't be boring anyway. And these four living creatures, along with the 24 elders, would answer you if you have that question. That is absolutely not the case. Although praise will be prevalent in the world to come, there will be other things that we will do that surely, I mean, we're going to get an idea of that in this book as we study it. But I find it amazing again that these same living creatures, though they are the cherubim, resemble the seraphim in some measure. And when you go to Isaiah 6, you realize that they are singing, "Holy, holy, holy is the Lord of hosts. The whole earth is full of his glory." And Isaiah was centuries before the book of Revelation was penned. And yet now you come to the final text of divine revelation, and you discover that these heavenly creatures are still singing the same song. That's a very long time. And our difficulty in imagining ourselves participating in that kind of adoration often stems from one main thing. You ready for this? Failing to understand our wiring to praise and why we praise to begin with. Let me elaborate. Men and women, religious or non-religious, truly Christian or nominal Christian, offer praise on this side of heaven more than you think. Just toward different objects. You and I actually praise more than you realize. Some of you rightfully praise the beauty of your spouse. Others praise the achievement of their children. Some of you can't just whisper "wow" under your breath when you are standing before a glorious sunset. You capture it with your phone and you send it to others. That's praise. "Look at this." And some of you, and I know some of you, you love to visit the newest restaurant in town, and you love to introduce your taste buds to new blending of flavors as they explode in your mouth. And guess what you do? You become an evangelist after that. Because you go to friends and family, and after church on Sunday, you got to try this place. Every single one of us effortlessly praises what we enjoy. And C.S. Lewis brilliantly said the following: "We delight to praise what we enjoy because the praise not merely expresses it, but completes the enjoyment." Isn't that a deep thought? In other words,
All of us can testify that one of the reasons why we

verbally or even physically express praise toward anything that we delight in is because there is pleasure in the very act of expressing it. Nobody twists your arm or forces you to acknowledge something. It's the overflow of your experience of something that you enjoy. And the psalmist says that there is a limit to all perfection, which then would apply that there would be a limit to our praise. And here's what John's vision is teaching us. Endless praise is not going to be a forced chore in heaven. It is going to be spontaneous and satisfying overflow of encountering the limitless beauty of the sight and sound and sensation of God's unveiling glory that will be ever before us. So it's not, are we going to actually do this for like millions of years? You won't be able to help yourself. And in your mind and in mine, you think that what's going to happen, and I think what's going to happen in heaven, is that it's just going to be a little better of a church service with a more functioning screen and better lights. Dead wrong. The throne of God will be before us. And you won't be able to help but give spontaneous and satisfying praise. Not just because the sight and the sounds and the sensation demands it, but because you will delight to give it. To which someone may respond, is there really that much to take in about God? And my answer would be, did you notice how many eyes these four living creatures have? Go back to verse 8. And the four living creatures, each of them with six wings, are full of eyes all around and within. Now notice what follows. And day and night they never cease to say, and they worship. I like to think that what's happening here, the reason why God created these cherubim to have these eyes everywhere, to signify that two eyes are not enough to register all that God is. These gigantic, blazing, holy beings, even them, they need eyes all around and within to take in all that God is. Two eyes aren't enough. And notice it's what they saw that led them to say. So what you have here is really a model for how heavenly worship can inform and guide our worship here on earth. What do I mean by that? The strength of your worship and mine will be in proportion to the depth of your understanding and mine. What they saw, what they perceived, what they understood was the means by which they were able to say and not stop saying, holy, holy, holy. So in the same way that these four living creatures first beheld God and then as a result offered genuine and lasting worship to God, means that you and I can only give the same from a clear and complete vision of who God is. Let me put it this way. If you and I find ourselves struggling to truly praise God and worship Him with our words and with song, with music and with poetry and with intentional prayers, that can stem from only one main thing: a lack of insight of who He is and a vision that is poor of His glory. And so the way to fix it is to invest your energy in seeing Him with the eyes of your heart. And you may say, well, I don't have the advantage of these four living creatures. I'm not one of the 24 elders who have a direct access to the unfiltered presence and power and majesty of God. Sure. But it wasn't just the sight that moved them in this way. There were certain truths that moved them as well. Here's where we're ending. Did you notice what they sang at the end of our chapter? Look at verse 11 of chapter 4.
because we're learning here.

that we're not left without any heavenly material to help us. Worthy are you, our Lord and God, to receive glory and honor and power, for you created all things, and by your will they existed and were created. What are they singing about here? God is the creator and sustainer. And when you come to chapter 5, which is a continuation of the vision here in chapter 4, notice what they sing about as well. Go to chapter 5, verse 8. And when he had taken the scroll, the four living creatures and the 24 elders fell down before the Lamb, each holding a harp and golden bowls full of incense, which are the prayers of the saints. And they sang a new song, saying, "Worthy are you to take the scroll and to open its seals, for you were slain, and by your blood you ransomed people for God from every tribe and language and people and nation, and you have made them a kingdom and priests to our God, and they shall reign on the earth." What do they sing about in chapter 5? God is Savior and Redeemer. So the theme of these hymns, which are the first hymns really of the book of Revelation, in chapter 4, you created everything. You're the brilliant mind behind all of this. Every part of the universe, all the systems that we take for granted, you're the one who created all things. And then they come to chapter 5, and you also redeemed man. You shed your blood. You delivered us. Can we not see the same? Oh yes, I know, not to the level and to the degree that they know it, but we still have access to God's creation and the revelation of salvation. And I encourage you and I today to ask God for the eyes to see, because your eyes are not just here, you have eyes here. Lord, I want to know your wisdom. I want to know the breadth of your power, of all the things that are around me. Isn't it funny how lately in our age, I mean, I think it's dying out a little bit now, but there was a time where there was a tsunami of arguments and philosophies of how all of this that we know of our created universe just came about. I've mentioned this before many, many months ago. Let me say it again. That is not scientific advancement. That's a satanic strategy to take glory away from God. Satan doesn't want God to receive worship. And clearly in heaven, one of the things that he is adored for is how he created all things. So take God out of the picture. Let's give credit to a big explosion and goo. Not a God whose throne sits in heaven. And the cross. Oh, how Satan hates the cross. Oh, he hates a church that makes Christ preeminent and central. And that's why I praise God for this church, because we do sing about his creation and we do sing about his salvation. And the more we see it and understand it and develop greater perception of it, oh, the stronger and the longer our praise will be. And I invite you to prepare for the endless praise that we will give to God, which will be our satisfaction and to his glory forever and ever. Let's pray.

What man can do, O God, has been done, but only you can open the eyes of the heart. So we ask that in this place on this Sunday afternoon, give us a glimpse of the throne of God. Thank you that you reign from heaven. Thank you that you own everything. Thank you, Lord, that you are faithful on that throne. Thank you that you've made it accessible. Thank you that it is righteous. No sin will go unpunished. No injustice will just go scot-free. You will perform justice. And thank you that it is the center of worship. And we will delight in your presence. And you will place before us a sight and sounds and a sensation that will secure our joy for eternity. And for this, we want to join the cherubim and the seraphim and anything or anyone else that is in your presence and give you

your due. We praise you today. In Jesus' name, amen. It would be very appropriate for us to, at this moment, as the praise team comes to help us, to call every faculty of our being and to give God what he deserves. Because as we had this church service, he has been sitting on a throne. And he is our Father. Let's stand and sing to him, shall we?

The Lord of Glory has commissioned us with the greatest task on the face of the earth and the greatest responsibility, trusting us to carry it out, to deliver His voice and His message to the whole world, no matter what the circumstances are around us. No matter how difficult the world may seem, but we have a responsibility, and this responsibility will never change. That together, we go and preach the gospel to all of creation. The Lord has blessed us at Al Karma TV with the most powerful Arabic programs on the face of the earth, featuring the most powerful ministers. Evangelistic programs, programs on apologetics, programs for the family, programs for the youth, different churches. Al Karma features more than 41 churches that are broadcast on the various Al Karma channels. The Lord has given us the ability to do this. Today, God honors us to be together, you and us, to deliver His voice in different languages to the 2 billion people who need to hear this message. They might think they are worshiping God when they kill or through many other different things. But today, we have the solution. We have the message of salvation, the message of eternal life that the world needs, which the devil resists in every way. He tries to distract us from the role we are supposed to fulfill. He tries to hinder us with family problems, with financial problems, with wars around the world. And at this time, more than ever, people need to hear God's message. That is why God has honored us today, you and us, to be able to take this message in different languages. And today, we launch a new channel called Al Karma All Nations, so we can reach the different peoples around the world in various languages. I thank God so much that today He gives us the ability to reach the entire world with His voice, just as He commanded us. Go into all the world and

Preach the gospel to all creation. Let's start together the Al Karma All Nations Channel. Partner with us. From the Far East to the Far West, one voice, the voice of Christ on Al Karma All Nations.

Hello, I'm Jeannie Richardson. Welcome to Breath of the Word. May the breath of God's Spirit breathe life into you today. Today I'm going to be sharing about the importance of spending time reading and meditating, thinking about the Bible. Do you know that God's words are spirit and they are life? As you spend time reading the Bible, thinking about the Bible, speaking about the Bible, God's very life, His very spirit flow is being released to you, not only to speak to you by inspiration, what you read in the Bible, but also to bring healing to your body. Did you know that simply reading and believing what the Bible says can heal your body? It can actually change your circumstances. You see, when you spend time with the Bible, listening to what God is saying to you, He will begin to inspire you, to reveal to you by His Spirit within you what His intent is for you. He'll bring direction into your life and even bring the Spirit flow on the inside of you to another level and dimension that will affect your physical body. In fact, spending time reading the Bible will affect every part of your Christian life and your walk with God. It's so important that you have this time. Now, I have taught a lot on prophecy, hearing the voice of the Spirit on the inside of you, but I want to share with you today the most powerful and safe prophetic word that you will ever hear, and that is directly from the Bible. God is speaking to you. This is God's sure and true word to you. When you need revelation from God, you need to know who Jesus is.

this is. You need to hear what he's saying to you. In the New Testament, for example, the book, all of the Gospels, Matthew, Mark, Luke, and John, they're going to share with you and tell you about Jesus' earthly ministry, what he taught the disciples, how he walked on the earth. When we're learning to grow in the New Testament, as believers in Jesus Christ under the new covenant, we'll see through the book of Acts, the Acts of Holy Spirit, the miracle working of God in the lives of the believers, the miracle working power of God in the lives of the believer are in the book of Acts. What are the Acts about? The Acts are about the acts of God through the disciples. How did God help to build? How did God build the church through the disciples? One of my favorite scriptures in the book of Acts, Acts 10, I believe it's verse 38, how God anointed Jesus with the Holy Spirit and power, who went about doing good, healing all who were oppressed of the devil. Then he begins in the book of Acts to show by acts of his Spirit, his power, his presence, and his purpose to the New Testament church. And then we get, and then we go into the letters of the epistles that Paul wrote and Peter wrote to the churches throughout the world, the known Christian world at that time. All the different disciples, the followers of Jesus, wrote these letters to instruct the church, teach the church, disciple the church. You know, discipling is so important. Many times we focus on making converts, or we focus on getting people to say what we call the sinner's prayer, and that's receiving Jesus as your Lord and Savior, praying and asking Jesus to come into your heart, be your Lord and Savior, forgive you of your sins. That is so important, yes. But you know, we're actually called to make disciples. What is a disciple? A disciple is one who grows in the Lord. How do you grow in the Lord? You grow in your relationship with God by learning what God is speaking to you through the Bible. And in fact, we can become very unsafe and immature if we don't spend time learning the Bible. So now maybe some of you don't have a Bible. That's okay. God can speak to you and help you along in your Christian life until you get one. And in fact, right now, maybe some of you are watching and you don't have a Bible. Maybe you cannot even bring a Bible into your home. I want to encourage you. God will continue to speak to you. He will meet you right where you're at. Okay, and he loves you so much. You see, Jesus is the Word. In the beginning was the Word, the Logos. He was the full embodiment of everything that God said. He had been prophesied about coming for thousands of years. Jesus is the Word. He is the Logos. In the beginning was the Word, and the Word was with God, and the Word was God. And then in John, I believe it's verse 14, and the Word became flesh and dwelt among us. You see, Jesus is the living Word. And so he can speak to you right where you're at. If you can't have a Bible, maybe because you don't have access to one, maybe you don't have the money for one right now, or maybe you're not allowed to have a Bible in your home. There's many of you watching me, I understand. Maybe you're in other countries. That's okay. Jesus is the living Word, and he will speak to you. But my prayer for you right now, for those of you that you just don't have access to a Bible, you would like to get one, or maybe even get one to kind of hide at this point. And I understand that, because there's a process of growing in the Lord, and there's a process where God will have us make a stand for our faith. And that time will come. But I understand that sometimes we have to kind of be a little covert with certain countries and some of the nations I'm speaking to today. That may be the case. And I want to tell you, Jesus is speaking to you right where you're at. He's the living Word. He will never leave you. He will never forsake you. And he will speak to you by the inward witness, by his words that you feel as impressions on the inside of your heart, and also through circumstances
circumstances around you. We've spoken about many ways

God speaks. He'll speak to you through other people. He'll speak to you through, I said, circumstances, through the goodness of the good things you see around you, and you just thank your Heavenly Father. But I want to bless you with the understanding is that if you can get a Bible, you should have one, and you should be spending time reading it, memorizing it, learning it, especially start with the New Testament. Can I pray over you right now before I go on in this teaching that God is going to give you open doors of access, even supernaturally, so you can get a Bible in your language, at least a New Testament, so that you can learn about things that Jesus said to you. Because like I said, God is speaking. But when God speaks, we want to make sure it kind of lines up with the Bible. And so many of you have been learning about hearing the voice of God through the Spirit. But unfortunately, sometimes people think they hear things and it's not really the Spirit of God. How do we know that? Because it doesn't line up with the Bible. In fact, sometimes it goes against the Bible. I remember hearing one person saying to another person, "You married the wrong person. You need to divorce them." They said they were a prophet, and they even put on there, "Thus says the Lord, you need to divorce that person and marry somebody else." Now, that's not the Spirit of God, because when you make a covenant with a person and marriage, for example, the Bible says that unless there's adultery, unless they broke covenant with you, that is an everlasting covenant. And so there's ways that you can judge prophecy, which is people speaking by inspiration of the Spirit of God, based upon what the Bible says. And this is why it's so important that we learn to discern. And a big part of the way we learn to discern what's true prophecy, what's not, what's really of God, what's not, is by learning the Word. For example, in Proverbs 28:13, it says the Word of the Lord was to them precept upon precept. That means truth upon truth, line upon line, here a little, there a little. Now, I remember when I was a little girl and I was so hungry to read, to know God. I was so hungry to understand his Word. And I remember taking my mom's big Bible and sitting on the back porch, and I opened it up and I was trying to read it. I didn't understand half the things it was saying. I didn't know the context of it, and I didn't understand it. And I took my Bible, I took that Bible, and it was my mom's Bible, and I walked into the house and I said, "Mom, I don't understand what this is saying. What is this saying?" And you know what? She was so wise. She said, "Jeannie, I don't understand it either. But you just set that aside and you keep reading. Later, you'll understand it." That was such a blessing to me. And as a little girl, that just really set me free, because it was like, I have to stop here because I don't understand. Nope, I just kept going. And God spoke to me in other ways, and through other scriptures, and through other reading in the Bible. So what does this mean? Precept upon precept, line upon line. It means you're going to learn a little bit as you go. You're going to learn one foundational thing and God will add to it. You'll learn another foundational thing and God will add to it. So you're not going to learn everything all at one time. That's okay. There's a process of maturing in the Lord, meaning growing up in the things of God. And you need to allow for the process. And it's okay if you make mistakes along the way. This is why in 1 John 1:9 in the Bible, it says, if we confess our sins, he's faithful and just to forgive us of our sins and cleanse us from all unrighteousness. Now, I want to share with you some Bible verses about scriptures, the importance of the Word of God. It's especially important, as I've been teaching on hearing the voice of God, the things of the Spirit, prophecy, angels, and all this kind of spiritual stuff, which is so important. But if you don't have a foundation of what the Bible says, there are demons out there too that can lie to people. The Bible says in Galatians that even Satan himself can be changed into an angel of light. So people can say things, they sound very spiritual, very holy, very religious, but they're not
from God necessarily,

If they're not biblical, if they're not based on what the Bible says, if they don't line up with the Bible, then they may not be from the Lord, and they're probably not. The Bible says to test all things and to hold fast to that which is true. And so, I want to talk to you about this. What does the Bible say about the Word of God? Excuse me. Since the Bible is often considered the Word of God, there's much to find out about this topic in nature. The Bible is referred to as the Word of God, meaning it can be considered a direct line of communication from the Lord. Have you ever been studying Scripture, or you're just reading in the Bible about something, and it's like it just comes alive on the inside of you? That's that revelation of the Word that is coming to you. God is breathing on Scripture, and He is illuminating it to you and making it so that it feels like it was just written just for you. God is speaking to you. Amen. So I love how Peter says in 1 Peter 1:25, the Word of God endures forever. And this is the word that was preached to you. So when people say, oh, that was just a bunch of stuff people read and they wrote about and it was just from people. No, Peter, the Apostle Peter, said that the word of the Lord endures forever. And this is the word that was preached to you. So what was preached in the Bible is the word of God. Okay, and then in 2 Timothy 2:15, it says, do your best to present yourself to God as one approved, a worker who does not need to be ashamed, who correctly handles the word of truth. In other words, we need to study the Bible so that we can give an explanation for questions people ask us. Well, what about the resurrection of the dead? What about Jesus came back alive? How do you know that? Well, you can read in the Bible and you can see where they went to the tomb and the tomb was empty, right? Well, what about the blood of Jesus? What do you mean we need to be, that we need to appropriate the blood of Jesus that was shed on the cross for us? Well, the Bible says that without the shedding of blood, there is no forgiveness of sins. Jesus died on the cross to take away all of our sin. Isaiah 53, the Lamb of God. He was the Lamb of God that took away the sin of the world. And He died not only for our physical healing, our emotional healing, but our spiritual healing, in the sense that we would be born again, sins washed away, and become a new creation in Christ Jesus. So we need to learn scriptures to be able to share with people the truths that we're learning about our Heavenly Father sending His Son to earth to die for our sins, to wash us of all of our transgressions, all of our sins. Sending Holy Spirit, we need to show them scriptures about how we're learning to cooperate with Holy Spirit. How are we hearing the voice of God? How are we learning to discern? This is all a growth process. We're not, when you're born again, it's just like when you're a little baby. You don't know all these scriptures and you don't even understand how it all works. You just know God loves you and you receive it by faith. That's a great place to start. Just, Jesus, you're my Lord. I love you. Teach me. Teach me, Holy Spirit. I'm yours, Heavenly Father. Change my life. That's the beginning. And then you learn as you go, you grow, just like your children. They didn't start out walking, did they? But they did over time, didn't they? And when they fell and they made a mistake, you didn't slap them. You didn't spank them. You didn't tell them what a bad child they were. No, they're young, they're babies. You get them back up and have them start again. It's that way when you're a baby Christian or you're young in the things of God, or maybe you don't know the Bible. God understands, and He's not slapping you. He's just saying, come back to me, get back up, ask me to forgive you, receive by faith the power of what my blood did for you, what the blood of my Son did for you. When He died on the cross, He died for not just the sins up to that point, but all of the sins of all humanity, for all mankind. He is the spotless Son of God, the Lamb of God, who took away the

sin of all of the world. And so it says in 2 Peter 2:19, Peter says, and so we have the prophetic word confirmed, which you do well to heed as a light that shines in a dark place. Don't you love when you hear the Bible, when you read the Bible, when you hear somebody talking about scriptures in the Bible? It's like a light that goes on the inside of you in dark places in your soul. The light of God's love and His word comes shining in your heart to speak to you truth. And it says, until the day dawns and the morning star rises in your heart, verse 20, 2 Peter 1:20, knowing this first, that no prophecy of Scripture is of any private interpretation. Now, this is important for you to know as you learn how to discern the voice of God, to speak God's word by inspiration, which is prophecy, or somebody else is speaking God's word of inspiration, or what they perceive as inspiration by the Spirit of God to you. It is not to be privately interpreted. It needs to line up with the Bible. Maybe you need to share it with people that have spiritual importance in your life. Is that really what God is saying? Now listen, if it's just words of love and encouragement, there's no specific direction or correction, then you know that that's pretty much God. But if it goes into some deep, dark areas or questionable things or things that are like taking your life in a different direction that you're not sure about, these are things that we need to not have a private interpretation of prophecy, but to share it with others and see, do they bear witness with this? Does it line up with the Bible? Is it something that's for now, or maybe it's something for later that needs to be put on the shelf for another time, or even to wait and see if God does that? But now it says in verse 20, knowing first that no prophecy of Scripture is by private interpretation, for prophecy never came by the will of men. That's another thing. This Bible was not written because men wanted to do it. They didn't get anything by doing this. And in fact, they died for doing this. Many of them became martyrs for the testimony of their faith. What they wrote in this Bible, they ended up dying for. So it wasn't to profit them, okay? And then it goes on to say, but holy men of God spoke as they were moved by the Holy Spirit. They were inspired by God to write these things for you and for me as examples of not only of faith and what faith in God looks like, but to teach us about God, to show us God's ways. Amen. And so in 1 Thessalonians 2:13, it says, we thank God continually because when you received the word of God, which you heard from us, you accepted it not as a human word. So this Bible is not a human word. It's people wrote this based upon inspiration of Holy Spirit, revelation that God gave them. And they were holy men to point us back to our Heavenly Father through a saving relationship with Jesus Christ. Even the Old Testament, there were shadows and things that told about Jesus the Messiah who would come to bring us into a holy relationship with our Heavenly Father as children of God. Amen. And so it says it was not a human word, but as it actually is the word of God, which is indeed at work in you who believe. Now, I love this. It says it's the word of God. So is it the word of men? No. When people say, oh, that Bible, it's just a bunch of men wrote a bunch of stuff. Nope. I can tell you that I know it's not just the word of men, but it is actually the word of God, because I have found that every single thing written in this book about God, His attributes, His power, His miracles, how He moves in people's lives is absolutely true. And He has shown that to me
through 6.

significant, not only signs and wonders and miracles, but in my everyday life. I've been studying this Bible and walking out what it teaches me since I was a little girl, and God has never lied to me, and He has never failed from what He's taught me about Himself in the Bible. So in 2 Timothy 3:15, it says, this was the Apostle Paul commending Peter.

Don't you want to be able to disciple people around you? As Jesus said, go and disciple nations. You need to learn the Bible so you can share it with other people. And you don't have to wait till you're a big giant in the Lord and you're full grown. When you learn something about God, just simply share it with people around you as God leads you. Make disciples. The things that you receive, share with other people. It goes on to say, the holy scriptures, which are able to make you wise for salvation through faith in Jesus Christ. It goes on to say, because all scripture is God-breathed and is useful for teaching, rebuking, correcting, and training in righteousness, so that the servant of God may be thoroughly equipped for every good work. Now, I want to pray over you. Many of you that are hearing my voice, you're saying, what can I do for God? I'm going to tell you, if you are a disciple of God, if you have said yes to God, and I want to do everything for you, then God has put His Spirit in your heart, and He's equipped you to be able to share with your mouth, and also by acts of service of love, what the Bible says. And you can disciple that as you're being discipled by the Spirit of God and by the Word of God. You can actually even disciple others into a saving relationship with Jesus Christ by being an example, by sharing His love with others, by radiating His Spirit to the people around you just by loving them. But again, all of the ability to be equipped to do any of this is because you're simply learning from the Word of God. Not only the person of Jesus Christ, who is the Word of God, but by learning the Bible, by being discipled and trained in Holy Scripture. I'm going to pray for you right now that you're going to have a hunger for the Bible, that you're going to have a hunger for the Word of God, that you're going to have a hunger to sit at the feet of Jesus and receive from Him. And you can expect now that your Heavenly Father sees your yes, and He's coming and He's responding, and He's saying, I am equipping you to be not only a mouthpiece for me, but I'm equipping you through the Bible and through the things I'm going to speak to you by the Spirit of God to be able to shine your light, the light of Christ, to the people around you. Now, I'm going to pray for you now, Father, in the name of Jesus. I just bless the people. These are your servants, Lord. These are the ones that are saying yes to you, Jesus. These are the ones, Lord, that are so hungry to know truth. Jesus, you said you are the way, the truth, and the life. I pray right now that you, by the Spirit of revelation, will now, by the power of your Spirit, make yourself known, King Jesus. Not only make yourself known to those that don't know you, to cause them to confess you as their Lord, that you will be their Lord and you will be their Savior, King Jesus. You will come in dreams. You will come in visions. You will come in demonstrations of power and heavenly encounters. But Lord, I pray that you will encounter them through the written word, that you will shine your light and reveal who you are and what is your truth through the Bible. In Jesus' name, amen. Amen. God bless you. I'll see you next time.